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3: Welcome back into The Legal Exchange with Todd Lutsky. I'm Susan Powers, a financial advisor with the Armstrong Advisory Group, and I'm joined by Todd Lutsky, a partner with the law firm of Cushing & Dolan with a master's in taxation. Where are we headed now, Todd?
4: We're going to head over to Virginia.
3: Excellent.
4: And we're going to talk about void versus voidable trust, marriages. Marriages.
3: We haven't chatted about this before.
4: Yeah, it's an interesting one. So let's look at these facts. So Carol is diagnosed with dementia in 2018. In 2021, she moves in with sister Virginia, who becomes Carol's full-time caregiver. Mm-hmm. Billy, Carol's friend, would drive her places, run errands, etc. for her. Okay, sounds good so far. Until January 2023, while Billy was out with Carol running an errand, they come back married.
3: Yeah, wow.
4: That was neat.
3: And a little drive-through chapel, maybe?
4: I guess so. And then Billy then immediately
3: come
4: tells Virginia
3: married.
4: The next day.
3: I'm still stuck on that.
4: I know. I know. So, but then Billy does tell Virginia the very next day that we're now married.
3: Mm-hmm.
4: Carol and I are married. She doesn't do anything. Keep that in mind. Okay. Carol continues to live with Virginia till the death in 2024. Well, wasn't very long after the marriage. I don't know the months, but they got married in 2023. So
3: right.
4: Not sure about that. But in any event, Virginia then gets appointed administrator of the estate. Administrator means there's no will.
3: Mm-hmm.
4: Okay, so got married and did no planning. Okay, well, pothole. Just saying. Okay.
3: I think so, Billy was the pothole.
4: Yeah, well.
3: To avoid.
4: So she gets appointed administrator of the estate because there's no will done. Then she seeks to have the marriage annulled because Carol lacked capacity to consent to the marriage. Remember, Carol was diagnosed with dementia in 2018. She didn't get married till 2023. Keep that in mind in the facts. Okay. Well, the circuit court dismissed that annulment finding that marriages involving parties that are mentally incapable of consenting are voidable, but are not void ab initio. Okay, so that's what the court said.
3: It's not as if they never existed, but you can void them.
4: A voidable marriage cannot be collaterally attacked by a third party after the death of one spouse.
3: Okay.
4: Sounds like Virginia, when she was told the next day that they got married, probably should have said something then. But she didn't. Apparently, she sat on her rights, but she appealed. And the appellate court said, probably shouldn't have sat on your rights. I affirm the circuit court, and the marriage stands because it's voidable, not void ab initio. So, and probably that's the right decision.

0: I think Billy was up to no good.
1: Shenanigans, for sure.
0: But it legally probably became the right decision. So
1: now Virginia's completely out, and her spouse, Billy, is likely all in, right?
0: Well, we're going to have to see that. So you just stay tuned for that, and we're going to find out how that plays out.
1: Do you have the answer to this?
0: In just a minute. I do. I do have an answer. No, we decided. The appellate court affirmed.
1: Yeah.
0: Trust, marriage is in place. Hmm. That part is decided.
1: Okay.
0: So the marriage exists. Folks, this is a huge pothole, right? This is just one of many, right? You get remarried, that's a pothole. You know, get some planning done, right? You decide to relocate, get some planning done. You know, what if one spouse dies? That's a pothole. Think about what you need to do after one spouse dies. Think about, you know, revisiting your will every 10 or 15 years, right? Any other life events you can think of. Death of a spouse, that's a huge one. Mm-hmm. Think, when one spouse dies, don't just empty the trust. Put it, you know, get some guidance. Learn what you're supposed to do. Don't rely on having just a will. Folks, a lot of things to think about even before you have your estate plan done. But even if you have it done, get it. 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Tips and lessons.
1: Mm.
0: All right, so let's figure out what's going on here. So, second marriage. This is clearly, well, it could be a second marriage
1: could
0: for
1: be
0: Billy.
1: A first.
0: It could be a second marriage for either of them, or it could be a first marriage.
1: Just a later in life marriage.
0: Yeah, we just don't know. But I'm going to address this as one. I don't care if it's your first marriage and you get married, that's also the same red flag.
1: Right.
0: As if you're second marriage.
1: And especially later in life, you've likely accumulated assets along the way at that point, right?
0: And you might have, you know, loved ones from other each side of the family that you do want to take care of. Anyways, so whenever you get this marriage situation, this would be a red flag to get your estate plan in order and updated, right? Now that they are married, you would think that you would want to take care of each other. You know, try to avoid probate on the

0: from the headline numbers. So let's start right there. Headline inflation up 0.5% month over month. I believe expectations were for a 0.4% increase. Year over year, 6.4% year over year. So a decline from last month, but again, slightly hotter than was anticipated, I believe.
1: Yeah, I think we'd been lulled into a sense in markets, not us, just collectively we, the whole country.

0: second marriage situation anyway, you might be thinking about naming the trust as the beneficiary. So the more you get in there on your death, the more you can control.
1: Right.
0: Even an IRA, mm-hmm. right? On the first death, you normally name a spouse,
1: yep.
0: the IRA beneficiary. But remember, if it's a second marriage and you do that, it's going to be completely available for that spouse to do whatever they
1: want.
0: And
1: it happens. I have a client where he passed away. She was the primary beneficiary on the IRAs. He had four kids. She had none. His kids were horrible to her after he died.
0: Yeah.
1: She changed the beneficiary.
0: Yeah, sure
1: she
0: can.
1: Had no obligation.
0: Put it in a trust, not always the case.
1: Yep.
0: Folks, but here the bigger issue is, as you said, Susan, there's no planning, right? So why was that so important, right? Billy, if he's not married to Carol at the time, he's not part of the inheritance at all. He doesn't even have standing. He can't bring an action to sue. He can't do anything. But if he's married, now he's included in the
1: right.
0: intestate succession statute line, and assuming there's no kids, he's probably
1: out.
0: First
1: yep.
0: and will take it all, and Virginia's out. So, folks, his idea of being married was very important here. Folks, that's just a pothole. Not planning is a pothole. 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
1: 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Once again, here's Todd Lutsky and Susan Powers.
2: Welcome back, Todd. We have a few questions from listeners for you. First one comes from Deb in Middleborough, Mass., and Deb writes, "My mother is aging and has some health concerns, and I'm going to be moving her into my home. I would like to build an in-law addition onto my home, and she wants to pay for it. What should we consider in doing this? I don't want to make any mistakes legally if she needs to ultimately go into a nursing home."
3: So one, we don't know how long we have. So let's just assume we have no idea how long we have. We may not have 5 years here, is my point.
2: Right.
3: So what do you do? Obviously, if she just gives the money to the daughter to build on the home, that's a gift.
2: Yeah.
3: It's not going to hurt her.
2: Even though she'll be living there.
3: So let's just, that's the next fact pattern, Susan, right on the money. But so if we just make a gift and she moves in and lives there, from a Medicaid standpoint, you know, from an estate planning standpoint, yeah, it's a gift, but who cares? She's not going to have any gift tax.
2: Right.
3: It's not enough to matter. But for Medicaid, it's a five-year waiting period.
2: Yeah, because they're going to say, you gave this money away.
3: You gave this money to your daughter. That's a five-year waiting period. Is there a way around that? That's really what we're looking for.
2: Show me some loopholes here, would you?
3: So, in this case, the only way around that is for mom to buy a life interest
2: from the daughter.
3: From the daughter.
2: Okay.
3: In the house, okay? So now remember, in this case, that buying, first of all, is not gifting, so that's important. But remember, if we didn't and we just made a gift and we didn't get this life estate, remember, not only is there a five-year waiting period, but mother has no right to live there.
2: So the daughter could move and kick her out, right?
3: Yeah. Mother has nothing. So that's really two big reasons why I would never tell somebody, yeah, just give your daughter the money and go live there.
2: Mm-hmm.
3: You have no rights, and you have a five-year waiting period.
2: Right.
3: Bad.
2: Mm-hmm.
3: How do we fix it? Sell, daughter, a life estate interest to mom.
2: For
3: the money. Yeah, for the money.
2: Build is. Yep.
3: Now, again, it should be close to the value of the life interest, which
2: sure.
3: You can calculate. What do we do here? Well, now, as long as mom lives in that house for 1 year after she does this transaction,
2: yep,
3: that is not a disqualifying transfer.
2: 1 year.
3: 1 year.
2: So you
3: instead
2: saved
3: of five.
2: The four.
3: That's right.
2: Wow.
3: So now I only have a 1 year wait instead of a 5 year wait. Good. But what's the other thing mom's got? Mom has a right to live there.
2: Mm-hmm.
3: So mom is now covered, protected. Right? If daughter has to sell and move for job reasons,
2: yep,
3: mom's going to get a percentage of that money because she's a life tenant.
2: Yeah.
3: At least she's got something.
2: And she can't be evicted either,
3: she
2: right?
3: She can't. She also has to agree to sell. So, good protection for mom. What's the downside here?
2: Right. Because it sounds really good.
3: It is. It's still good, and the downside's minimal. The downside is daughter is actually making a sale. So, there will be a capital gains tax to be paid.
2: So a percentage.
3: Yeah, whatever the value that she's selling of the house
2: basis. If her house is worth $1 million and mom gives her $100,000.
3: So, and her, let's say she paid $200,000 for it.
2: Yeah.
3: Her basis then would be what you have to allocate, so it's $100,000 is the fair market value. Then you have to calculate the percentage and allocate the basis.
2: Like she's selling
3: a little piece of it, and there'll be capital gain.
2: Okay.
3: Now, you might think, well, Todd, isn't this her primary residence? So doesn't she qualify for the Section 121 capital gains exclusion? Normally, it doesn't matter that it's a related party, and it doesn't matter that it's a partial interest, except that this rule only applies to selling remainder interests in houses,
2: okay,
3: not life estate interests.
2: So a little bit of tax to be paid to lose those 4 years seems worth it.
3: A little bit of tax to be paid for the daughter, but you gain a lot of control, protection, and save 5-year waiting period. Folks, potholes to avoid when doing your estate planning. If you haven't done your plan, or even if you have, this guide's for you.

0: how wills work.
1: Right.
0: Wills have nothing to do with where you're living. Wills only become effective when you're dead.
1: Yeah.
0: They do not speak. They do not have any power until you're dead.
1: Mm-hmm.
0: So I think they're wrong there. That's the part that threw me. I'm like, really? Why are they thinking this?
1: Mm-hmm.
0: So first and foremost, they just need to be told that that's
1: back off.
0: Not what's going to happen, right? And that has nothing to do with the stepdad. It's not like I'm the stepdad telling you that's not what's going to happen. That's just not what's going to happen.
1: That's the law.
0: That's the law. That has nothing to do with stepdad. Okay, so then stepdad could say, but if you don't want to lose this house, and of course stepdad doesn't either.
1: Right. Because he's living there.
0: He's living there. We need to do something to make sure that not only are you not getting it when she goes to the nursing home, we don't want the nursing home to take it when she dies so you don't get it then.
1: Because it's only in her name.
0: It's only in her name. So they'll put a lien on it.
1: Mm-hmm.
0: But beautiful thing about Medicaid applications, we always tell people, don't go at it alone.
1: Mm-hmm.
0: In this case, if you hired a lawyer saying we need to apply for Medicaid
1: because
0: she's going into a nursing home, first thing I would tell this client, we are going to move the house to the spouse, 100%. Is that allowed? Yes.
1: Oh, the kids will love that.
0: It's a permissible transfer.
1: Mm-hmm.
0: But kids, by doing this, there will now be a non-countable asset for Medicaid eligibility.
1: Yep.
0: And non-lienable by the state.
1: Mm-hmm.
0: Completely dodges the bullet for the house. And then you would hope that stepdad, who's not a mean person, they're making him out to be mean,
1: right,
0: says, look, we're going to do an estate plan, and we're going to put stuff together so that when I die, it's protected from the, or when I get sick, it's protected from the nursing home for potentially you kids.
1: Mm-hmm.
0: Folks, that's what needs to be done here. So there's definitely going to be some planning that needs to be done, but it's last minute.
1: Yeah.
0: Get in the nursing home first, then do planning to take care of, again, both sides of the family, provided you have a cooperative spouse.
1: That's why you don't want to go it alone, because essentially they could end up with a lien on that home and lose it if they can't pay it.
0: That's right. Don't do it alone, folks. Call and get the guide. Last minute planning potholes to avoid, whether you've done your planning or not. This is going to help you understand how to fix your plan and or what to do, what to avoid when you're getting into the planning process. 866-848-5699 or LegalExchangeShow.com.
1: 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Maybe I'll be able to read your question on the air, and hopefully his answer will stop you from becoming one of his next real-life stories. You've been listening to Todd Lutsky, a partner with the law firm of Cushing & Dolan. 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
3: Welcome back into The Legal Exchange with Todd Lutsky. I'm Susan Powers, a financial advisor with the Armstrong Advisory Group, and joined, of course, by Todd Lutsky, a partner with a law firm of Cushing and Dolan with a master's in taxation. So Todd, your guide this month is all about those potholes, the mistakes you want to avoid happening. One of these potholes is actually going through the process of creating your estate plan, mm-hmm. but never funding it.
4: Ah.
3: So let's talk about that. What happens if you've gone through and you've created your trust but you don't fund it? And I want to talk about both revocable. Let's start with revocable trust as well as irrevocable.
4: You're going to love this, Susan, because this is going to actually be a real-life story. Just the other day, I got a phone call from another lawyer. Todd, I was referred to you. I need you to be an expert witness. Like, uh-oh. There's a lawyer who put together a Medicaid income-only trust.
3: Mm-hmm.
4: Never put the house in the trust, but wrote a letter saying your trust now owns it, but didn't say she did it. Her understanding was that the client was going to do it, and she's just explaining in the letter that it would be owned by the trust.
3: Uh-huh.
4: And it never went in. And I'm like, okay. Well, one, I'm not taking this case, just so you know. I'm not going to be the expert witness. This is kind of a malpractice case, and
3: yes.
4: I don't do that.
3: Right.
4: So I'm not taking it, but I was listening to him when he was talking. He was saying, I go, so what do you need me to testify for? He goes, I need you to testify that it's the standard practice in the industry to fund trusts.
3: The attorneys to do
4: yeah,
3: it.
4: For the attorneys yeah. to fund trusts. I said, at Cushing and Dolan, you better believe
3: 100%
4: it is.
3: 100% it is.
4: We actually make sure that it's funded. And to answer your question here, Susan, yes, it's a total waste here if you don't fund the trust. And I'm getting to the mm-hmm. answer. Yeah, if you don't fund this trust with this house, which she didn't do, this attorney didn't do, then the five-year clock never started running. So that's one problem. And number two, it's not avoiding probate. It's not sheltering assets for estate taxes. It's not doing anything.
3: No bloodline planning, none of that.
4: So whether it is a revocable trust or an irrevocable trust, by not putting anything in it, you said, is it a waste? Yes.
3: Yeah.
4: It's a waste. But with the irrevocable trust, it's a double waste. Because no probate sheltering, no estate tax sheltering, and no nursing home protection.
3: Yeah, they never started that five-year clock.
4: At least with a revocable trust, there's only two things it didn't do. It didn't help you avoid probate, didn't help you shelter
3: right.
4: estate taxes.
3: You weren't looking for a clock to start.
4: Yeah, but it's still bad.
3: Yeah.
4: And so then I asked the attorney, I said, so I just want you to be clear, and obviously all you listeners know that this is what Cushing and Dolan does. So is it standard practice in Cushing and Dolan? Yes. But is it standard?

0: entitled to the trust? Does the real estate tax bill come in the name of the trust? Does your investment brokerage account come in the name of the trust? Then you'll know whether it's funded or not, right? So funding, very important. Other things that come up, right? 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
1: So let me ask you this, Todd. Let's say you've done your planning and maybe you dodged a bullet. Your spouse passed away without going into the nursing home. You hadn't funded your trust, but you dodged a bullet with that. Is there anything you can do after the fact, after one spouse dies, if you have a trust in place, an unfunded trust in place, whether it's irrevocable or revocable, is there anything that can, those documents can be used for after your spouse dies?
0: There is. So one of the things that you need to think about when someone dies, and again, that was a pothole I said, right? When someone dies, what do?
1: Pick up the phone.
0: You got to call a lawyer because you either, A, have to deal with the trust that you have, which is what you're saying, Susan, or if there's a problem with the trust you have, is there some kind of post-mortem planning that can be done?
1: Yes.
0: That's what you're talking about. So the answer is likely. I can't say for sure, but likely. Here's why. If the assets are now all jointly owned,
1: because they just landed in the surviving spouse's ownership.
0: Well, they didn't move yet.
1: Ownership.
0: They're jointly owned, and someone dies. You didn't do anything yet.
1: Right.
0: But on the date of death, they were jointly owned.
1: Mm-hmm.
0: Well, can you do something? Likely, you can file a disclaimer.
1: And what does that mean in English?
0: So a disclaimer means as a surviving spouse, you have a qualified disclaimer, right, under, I think it's 2518 of the code. You are allowed to say, hey, world, treat me as if I'm dead.
1: Okay.
0: So if I predeceased my spouse, who is in fact dead, then the joint account doesn't really exist, at least as to your half. That when you do the disclaimer, you can't disclaim something you actually own.
1: Right.
0: You can only disclaim what you're supposed to get.
1: So like an IRA, for example.
0: Well, no, because the other half of the joint account you're supposed to get.
1: Right.
0: But you're saying, I'm disclaiming that.
1: Okay.
0: So it's the part that I was supposed to get.
1: Yep.
0: I'm saying, is as if I'm dead. Well, then that means that that account would end up in the probate, which is okay, because if you've done your estate planning, you now have a will for the decedent. And the will says, I leave everything to my spouse if living. Oh, wait, spouse filed a disclaimer. So treat me as if I'm already dead, spouse, surviving spouse. So if living, otherwise, to my family trust.
1: Okay, so it pours it in there.
0: Ah, so now there might be a way through this disclaimer to get assets through probate, but in the safety net of the pour over will into the trust to be sheltered for the surviving spouse. When you disclaim, you cannot direct where it goes.
1: Okay.
0: You are only allowed to disclaim. There's a bunch of rules under 2518. So, folks, excellent question there, Susan. That's just the way these things work. Get your guide. 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
0: Thank you, Susan. Always a pleasure.
1: I'm Susan Powers, a financial advisor with the Armstrong Advisory Group. 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
1: 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And today, we're talking about the top estate planning mistakes to avoid. Todd, a lot of people create their estate plan, but there are some that don't actually transfer assets into it. Can you explain why this is such a big mistake?
2: Sure. I mean, I'm going to try to explain it both from a revocable and an irrevocable planning standpoint. With the revocable, if you don't put assets in there, you end up leaving them owned perhaps jointly if you're married, you know, and designated beneficiaries and the like. But if everything goes to the spouse when one dies, then you've completely avoided your estate plan. In other words, you've set your trust up, but you went around it by leaving everything to the spouse instead of going through it by funding the trust and cramming down the assets to shelter some from estate taxes on the first death, so there's less taxed on the second death. And ultimately, on the second death, if you don't plan, there could be a probate problem because everything would go to probate if it's in their own name. The other big reason is with an irrevocable trust, of course, not funding it also can result in estate tax problems by the same way it did with the revocable trust. But in addition to not funding them with the irrevocable, you don't even begin the five-year waiting period to get the assets protected from the nursing home. So there's a much bigger problem not funding an irrevocable trust versus not funding a revocable trust. So make sure you fund your trust if you do your planning.
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5: Chuck, Mike, and Ben with you today. And as we kick off our show, stocks, again, kind of awaiting next word from the Middle East, I think, in terms of trying to make up their mind for whether to continue the rally higher or maybe reverse a little bit. But we're going to start today with further discussion of energy prices. And a couple different pieces, one from Barron's titled $100 Oil Could Be Here to Stay, Whatever Happens with the Peace Deal. The second one is from the Wall Street Journal. It's an exclusive titled Jet Fuel Prices Are Spiking and Trump's Advisors Are Worried. Mike, where do you want to start in this broad conversation about energy?
6: Well, let's start on the oil prices, since you just saw a $10 drop in the price of oil this week, and the argument being that it could stick around $100.

0: in light of that most recent jump, I recognize Brent is still over, you know, close to $100 a barrel. But in light of that recent drop in pricing, given the rumored news of a potential deal with Iran, I have a tough time buying that it sticks around 100. Now, I absolutely am convinced that it stays elevated for a prolonged period of time. I'm having a tough time picking a dollar amount.
1: Well, look, let's be honest, because I don't want to be stupid about this. Neither of us are energy analysts.
2: Sure.
1: I don't have a specific price target for oil. I can't tell you if $90 oil is appropriate. I can't tell you if 100 is. I can't tell you if 110 is. What I can tell you is that before this whole thing kicked off, if we look at West Texas Intermediate and where we were, you know, again, any time from last June through this February, I can tell you that $55 to $65 oil is not appropriate.
2: Sure.
1: We're not going back there. If you think we are going back there, you've got to show me the math, because from the people I know that are energy analysts, they've shown me their math, and there is no path back to $55 to $65 oil in the next 2 to 3 years.
0: Yeah, that's where I would agree. I have no idea if it's $100 to $120 or $80 to $100, but it's very difficult to imagine that it's back to 60. And maybe we should talk about the why factor with all of that. I guess first and foremost would be damaged infrastructure in the Middle East, right? Let's start there, because that's been the front and center stuff in terms of the war. And then we can kind of work our way back through the supply chain. But first and foremost, there's been an unknown amount of damage done to all sorts of production, storage, and other facilities when it comes to oil, gas, and other commodities coming out of the Middle East. Am I wrong?
1: You're right, but even before that, let's look at the situation before the war started.
0: Okay.
1: In general, and again, these are estimates because no one knows exactly. Like, this is, again, like, it's not like every single barrel is, you know, accurately tracked to the barrel. But the estimates are that prior to the conflict, there was anywhere from a 1 to 3 million barrel a day surplus in production. So oil markets were not perfectly in balance to begin with.
0: Okay.
1: That 1 to 3 million barrel surplus can end up going into a number of different areas, but ultimately it has to make its way into storage somewhere. And part of the reason why to this point you've been able to get by with a rise just to where we are in gas and oil prices is because largely that surplus existed in the form of on-water tankers that were sitting around with cargoes that they couldn't deliver because no one wanted them quite yet. And so what we have here is a situation where that surplus was kind of the entry into this situation. So then we get to the point that you make, which is, hey, there's been damaged infrastructure. Some of it is refineries. Some of it is production facilities. You've got a bunch of production facilities that are stopped and are going to need to take time to get flowing back to normal capacity again. And there are some of those wells that do not get 100% back to full capacity ever. When you shut in wells, like, that's one of the uncertainties.
0: Sure.
1: In general, you can get pretty close. But occasionally you run into cases where, hey, production topped out at, you know, 95% of what we used to do, and that's just, you know, how it is. So I think ultimately when you look at, you know, the 12 million barrels a day that are offline, I think it's a fair assumption that you probably get at least like 11 and a half of that back over time, but it probably takes 3 to 4 months to get back up to full speed once they start pumping again, which is not right when Hormuz reopens, because

0: reports that we saw this morning for January were slightly higher than expectations, but I would say within a rounding error of overall expectations for what we would see from the headline numbers. So let's start right there. Headline inflation up 0.5% month over month. I believe expectations were for a 0.4% increase. Year over year, 6.4% year over year. So a decline from last month, but again, slightly hotter than was anticipated, I believe.
1: Yeah, I think we'd been lulled into a sense in markets, not us, just collectively we, the whole country.

0: multiple layers of security after countries like Vietnam, India, Australia, and most of Europe are learning some hard lessons right now about energy storage and what it means to not have the types of reserves that China, for instance, has.
1: Yeah, so number one, you got to believe that all those countries that don't have significant strategic reserves are going to be trying to build them up if they can afford to. And if you can afford to is an important piece.
0: Sure.
1: There are some countries that won't have the capacity to build strategic reserves with oil priced at $90 to $100 a barrel. They don't have the money to do so based on their budgets and currencies. So that's going to be one piece that plays into this. But ultimately, you've got a bunch of countries. You know, you mentioned India in particular. Europe. You go through one by one, Australia, and you say, okay, the countries that didn't have meaningful strategic reserves, you better believe that on the back end of this, they are going to be building those up because they don't want to get stuck in this situation if there's a flare-up in the Middle East 5 years from now again.
0: Right.
1: Number two, one of the other reasons why we've been able to navigate this with oil prices only going up to where they are is that the countries that do have larger strategic reserves, Japan, the United States most notably, we are releasing those to the tune of worldwide somewhere in the ballpark of 2 million barrels a day. Those reserves are likely to be exhausted down to minimum operational levels by the late fall. Like, that's where you're going to be. So those also need to be refilled, because if you have another crisis like this that does come up, you can't have that ballast offsetting it. If you don't have the strategic petroleum reserve refilled, at least partially. Partially is not going to be like, hey, 3 million barrels over 5 years. It's going to have to be, no, you probably need to start, putting 50 to 100 million barrels a year

0: But my point is, look, I don't know if $100 oil is here to stay.
1: Yeah.
0: But I know that $60 is not. And if, you know, if you want my range, well, again, it's going to depend on how long this lasts and so on and so forth. Anywhere from 75 to 120 seems reasonable, depending on exactly how things play out. But I don't know exactly how things are going to play out, so that's kind of where we are right now. Let's take a quick break. When we return, let's talk about this jet fuel piece next.
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0: All right, let's talk a little bit about what we are seeing with jet fuel right now.
3: Sure.
0: As one of the major refined products that is obviously in demand because of the 80,000 some odd commercial flights that take place around the world on any given day, we've got, you know, real concerns about jet fuel shortages that have led to European airlines starting to cancel flights for the late spring and summer period. And you've got a Wall Street Journal piece out today titled Jet Fuel Prices Are Spiking and Trump's Advisors Are Worried. And basically what we're seeing here is that if you look at what's happening to airline ticket pricing, that's the other side of reduced supply that you see. Airlines cutting flights is one thing. The other piece is that ticket prices have moved up. And in March, again, not even April, the price of a U.S. domestic round-trip economy ticket rose 21% from a year earlier to $570. And so you've got some real upward pressure on airfares. The airlines that have reported earnings have indicated billions of dollars in additional fuel-related charges that they're needing to take. And so this is something that is obviously front and center when you look at trying to manage the economy here.
3: Yeah, this is a we're all hyper aware of gas prices. Most of us are then looking at diesel prices on a regular basis, too. We don't really see jet fuel prices, but they have roughly they roughly doubled in a matter of weeks following the war. The concerns, I would imagine, for the Trump administration

0: is because they are drawing on U.S. either refined product or crude product or crude stocks.
1: Sure.
0: At the moment, eventually you get to a point somewhere in the mid to late summer where that becomes impossible and the problem is exacerbated, and it becomes just a question of, hey, who can pay the highest price for whatever is remaining on the market. So this is something that, again, the only way this resolves is through the Strait of Hormuz opening, and every day that we go, the problem is simply back building and going to reveal itself to be a larger problem once we finally get to that point.
1: Yep. I think that really does it. I'll be interested to hear, you know, we don't really have a good sense of what bookings look like yet for, I guess we do, because you tend to book that summer travel pretty far in advance, but I'll be interested to hear, you know, we'll be hearing locally about all sorts of, you know, summer travel along the Cape and Islands and all across New England. And, you know, does demand hold up in 2026 with fuel prices being where they are? It's, you know, an interesting question to ponder.
0: Sticking with energy markets, piece in Market Watch, traders point to suspicious activity in the oil market on Wednesday. I got to be honest, I don't know if there's anything that's actually suspicious about this or not. I am not an energy trader. Maybe it is. Maybe there's a perfectly good explanation. But someone just before the announcement of the one-page document, the Memorandum of Understanding being discussed, apparently took a big short position in crude oil. I don't know if there's any meat on the bone for that actually being suspicious, or if these things happen all the time and it's just people are paying attention now.
1: Yeah, I don't know either, Chuck, but clearly they're paying attention because there's been reports of these types of actions all over the course of the last year. We had the big announcement of was it a special forces guy who was placing bets on the Venezuela thing? And so I think clearly people's hackles are up on all of this. And while the SEC, you know, when you're talking about manipulation of individual securities, is involved and pretty darn good at detecting all of this, it seems to me from experts that the CFTC, which regulates commodities and all of the new bets being placed on Kalshi, for instance, do not have the same mechanisms in place to be able to research and detect all of this stuff and are playing a bit of catch up.
0: Yeah.
1: It's
0: one where I don't have the market expertise in these niche markets to be able to tell. Quick break here. Wall Street Watch is next.

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7: 10:34, and markets are currently mixed right now. The Dow Jones is off 132 points, or just over a quarter of a percent. The S&P 500, however, is up 7.24 points, or a tenth of a percent. The NASDAQ is also up 142 points, or just over half a percent. Meanwhile, gold is up percent and a half, while silver is up over 6%. Shake Shack shares are off 30% after the burger chain's first quarter results fell short of expectations and it reported an operating loss of $2.6 million. Shake Shack's earnings per share broke even versus earnings of 12 cents a share expected from analysts. Revenue came in at $366.7 million versus the $372 million consensus estimate. McDonald's posted a beat on both the top and bottom line, sending shares up over 3/10 of a percent. Adjusted earnings came in at $2.83 per share versus the $2.74 a share expected by analysts. Revenue was $6.52 billion compared to the $6.47 billion consensus. DoorDash shares up a percent and a half after the food delivery giant issued rosy guidance for orders in the second quarter. DoorDash sees marketplace gross order value ranging from $32.4 billion to $33.4 billion. And finally, IonQ shares are off over 4%. The quantum computing company said that adjusted losses before interest, taxes, depreciation, and amortization came in at $96.8 million in the first quarter. That's wider than the loss of $80.4 million analysts polled had sought. I am Ben Kitchen, and that is Wall.

0: are driving through a wealthier part of the state that you live in, do you see higher or lower gas prices?
1: Higher.
0: Yeah, it's just how
1: it's
0: it
1: just
0: is.
1: Just like they don't have market baskets in Weston, they tend to charge higher gas prices too.
0: Right. You can see. I mean, locally, I would say, normally you might see like a 10 to 15% swing from wealthier to poorer areas of the state in terms of gas prices.
1: This comes up every week with me with Ed Lambert down the Cape, because whenever I talk to him, I'm generally driving along Route 1 in Saugus, where you have like notoriously some of the cheapest gas prices in the state. And he's talking to me from Cape and probably filling up his Mercedes with 93 octane. And we're looking at like a dollar difference in gas prices at pretty much any given point in time. I'm sorry, Ed. I'm ripping on you a little bit. But I think you have told me that you put in the higher octane gas into your vehicle, whereas I'm driving a Honda Civic and don't care what I put into it. And that is a reality. If you try and buy gas on the Cape compared to in Saugus, you're going to pay a heck of a lot more.
0: So I think ultimately this is a situation where some of these differences in proximity to refineries and the types of oil that are needed, the types of gasoline that are needed in different areas, these are going to become more apparent as we go through the summer and supply of crude and product gets tighter. So I think this is something to watch, just because price disparities are likely to widen more as a result of that. And unfortunately, to anyone who might be listening from California, that probably means that you're going to be feeling even more pain than you already are. And this comes despite California right now, as always, having the nation's highest gas prices, north of $6.16 a gallon. It's not crazy to say that California could be seeing, again, if the Strait of Hormuz does not reopen very, very quickly here, it's not crazy to think that California could be seeing gas prices close to $9 a gallon later in the summer. If things move more rapidly, maybe they only get up to like $6.50 or $7, but you could very easily be heading towards higher numbers there because of, again, just how the overall network of production and distribution works.
1: I know that I sound like a smug little jerk, but does that not make anybody else smile and giggle just a little bit to hear about gas prices being like $2 more than anywhere else in the country in California? Just a little bit.
0: Why would it make me smile, Mike? I don't really ever wish pain on anyone.
1: Yeah, it's just one of those situations of your own making that makes me laugh a little bit. But yeah, I guess I do wish pain on some people a little bit more than you do, Chuck. So I apologize. In the story of the year that did not need to be printed, because who didn't know this, the New York Times tells us that higher gas prices are hitting lower income Americans the hardest.
0: Wait, so
1: to which I say, who was unaware of that? I don't mean to be insensitive.
0: No, but you're telling me. No, Mike, the person you're being insensitive to is the writer of the piece.
1: True.
0: Because quite honestly, like, look, of course, like, when you have a smaller income, gas takes up a disproportionately larger portion of it if you happen to own or lease or, you know, rent a vehicle. And so because of that, it's not surprising that someone making $30,000 a year feels the pain of gas going up by 50% more than Jeff Bezos does.
1: Yes. Do you remember when we were talking about 9% inflation in 2022?
0: Yes.
1: Also happens to hit the lowest income earners the hardest during that period of time. There was at least a bit of an offset there, where at the same time, those same wage earners were getting the biggest percentage increases in wages. But yeah, generally speaking, goods inflation being higher than normal, and I'm going to include gasoline in that category, will hit the people that can afford that increase the least, the hardest. So thank you, New York Times, for really breaking that brain buster down for us.
0: Also, I was poking around on Shell's earnings call this morning, just because, again, whenever you have an energy company reporting earnings right now, what they say in the earnings isn't really interesting. It's more, hey, tell me, like, give me the context of what you're talking about on your call.
1: Sure.
0: And the CEO on the call basically confirmed what we've been talking about for the last month or so, which is the best case scenario right now that is already pretty much come and gone is a billion barrel production shortfall worldwide this year. Mm. And every month that the strait remains closed, you're talking about adding another 350 to

0: 400 million barrels of production shut-in to that. So basically where you stand right now is, look, the best case for getting things reopened there and production resuming is starting in mid-June. Again, like, you could have things open today, but production still doesn't restart till mid-June. You're looking at somewhere in the range of, like, 1.6 to 1.7 billion barrels in production capacity lost for this year. And every day that you go, you can add another 12 million to that. Like,
1: Sounds like a lot.
0: This is the math that is just unavoidable. And, like, it's, there's just no way to change it. And, like, to put this in perspective, okay, the moon, again, this is just the best way that I have to frame this. Mike, do you know how far away the moon is from the Earth on average?
1: No.
0: It's about 250,000 miles.
1: Got it.
0: Do you know how many feet that is?
1: No.
0: It's 1.32 billion feet. Okay. That's how many feet away from Earth the moon typically is.
1: Good.
0: How high do you think a barrel of oil...
1: I don't know, Chuck.
0: Okay,
1: just assume I don't know.
0: Okay, I was just saying, a barrel of oil, let's call it, it's 4 feet high, okay?
1: Uh-huh. Yeah.
0: That means that every month you are losing, effectively, a stack of oil barrels tall enough to go from the Earth to the moon.
1: Thank you for contextualizing that, because I was having a tough time envisioning it until you put it in those terms.
0: None of us are like, oh, like, let's just go to the moon. It's easy. That's how much oil you're losing each month in production is enough to go to the moon. Not, like, physically, like, go to the moon, but enough to build a stack high enough to reach the moon.
1: Like it. I like the comparison.
0: I thought that was useful. It's kind of a nice way to, like, yeah. No one knows what, like, 12 million barrels a day for a month looks like, and that's it. Let's take a quick break on that, and when we return...
1: Do you want to talk China or fast food? Those are your options.
0: I want to talk... Can we talk Chinese fast food?
1: No.
0: Well, no. Let's talk fast food. It always gets me going.
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0: goods inflation beginning to cool off. The headline reports that we saw this morning for January were slightly higher than expectations, but I would say within a rounding error of overall expectations for what we would see from the headline numbers. So let's start right there. Headline inflation up 0.5% month over month. I believe expectations were for a 0.4% increase. Year over year, 6.4% year over year. So a decline from last month, but again, slightly hotter than was anticipated, I believe.
1: Yeah, I

0: Mike, we landed on fast food as our topic for the start of this segment. What do we want to talk about? Favorite side dish? Favorite burger? What are we doing?
1: Where would we be talking about? Like, what's the favorite side dish for? I guess like Boston Market, you could do that. That's kind of tough for me.
0: What do you mean? It's not just Mike. You got to look at this. Mike, as Taco Bell says, you got to think outside the bun. It's not just French fries that you have. You go to Wendy's and get one of those lovely baked potatoes. You could go to Taco Bell and get a nice little side of nachos or something like that. There's all kinds of different options out there depending on what you're looking for.
1: I'm going to come out and say that if you're at Wendy's, Burger King, McDonald's, or any of the traditional burger chains and it's anything other than French fries, then there's something wrong with you.
0: An onion ring occasionally never hurt anyone.
1: Where do you even get onion? Okay, let's move on.
2: Burger King.
0: Yeah, Burger King can get onion rings.
1: Bunch of the fast food companies reported earnings this week, including McDonald's. And most of them pointed to a pretty resilient consumer in the first quarter. And a bunch of authors or journalists are writing about how, you know, basically the consumers are showing up and buying in spite of the war in Iran. Doesn't it just feel a little bit early to you to write that story?
0: Right, like, yeah, I mean...
1: They barely experienced the war in Iran during the first quarter of the year.
0: The data's through March. It's not really convincing to me. And the other thing that I will say, so McDonald's, just as an example, they reported that same-store sales were up 3.9% from a year earlier. Mike, do you know what the CPI is for food away from home for the last 12 months?
1: I don't know, but it's probably pretty close.
0: 3.8%.
1: So you sold the same amount of stuff.
0: It's basically telling you there's like almost no organic sales growth, yeah. And it's just through price increases that you're able to see that. So I think that where I tend to land is, yes, the companies that are reporting earnings on this stuff, these are for the quarters that ended in March. You know, the real gas price increases, like if you go and you take a look at the charts that you have for how gas prices have moved, gas prices didn't, you know, get above $4 a gallon until April 1st. Mm. You know, so if you're looking at, you know, two-thirds of Q1 was not impacted by this. The second third was, you know, generally running, you know, somewhere around like a 15 to 20% gas price increase. And it's only now as you've gotten into May that you're looking at a 50% jump in gas prices. So... yeah, I think it's a little bit early to be saying, you know, this is fine. And the McDonald's CEO, by the way, pretty much said the same thing on their conference call. And I'm trying to find the quote here. It's certainly not improving and might be getting a little worse. How this plays out is, you know, I think an open question, and our focus is on what we can control.
1: Yeah, that haven't been said. I mean, I can see that being an issue for Starbucks and maybe a few other of these fast food restaurants out there. McDonald's continues to maintain their brand of a value option. I think like Walmart, there are a few companies out there that I look at that have a better reputation for value. And so I'm just unconvinced that higher gas prices would lead to a drop in sales for the likes of McDonald's and Walmart and a few others.
0: Yeah.
1: Starbucks, Chipotle, sure. McDonald's, I don't know. Not by
0: yeah. Let's see here. I want to cover this one story also from the Wall Street Journal. Kraft Heinz CEO pushes value. Consumers are literally running out of money. And again, it's not to say that this is not a really challenging environment for a lot of households right now. But again, it's tough to match that rhetoric with what we're actually seeing as far as spending trends, which from all of the major banks continue to run somewhere between like 5 and 7% year-over-year growth with no change in trajectory.
1: Yeah, look, we've heard this affordability story a few times before. I also I do have to comment on the photo of the Kraft Heinz CEO who is kind of frighteningly standing in front of a giant Kool-Aid man.
0: Kool-Aid man's gonna get him. Kool-Aid man's gonna get him.
1: You know, he's got this reputation for just, you know, blowing through buildings, and he looks like he's about to tackle the Kraft Heinz CEO. So interesting photo choice. But yeah, look, I'm with you, Chuck, insofar as affordability does matter. And there are several indications that the giant benefits that were paid out during the COVID era combined with the pause on loan

0: payments has left consumers in a pretty strapped place. But I'm also willing to say that that same exact narrative has been playing out for 4 years and has not caused an economic demise. So I'm kind of done reporting on it until we actually see it. Like, tell me when consumer spending decreases year over year, and then I'll buy that we have a problem. But in the meantime, these stories about mortgage defaults and student loan defaults climbing, and oh, we've hit the highest level of, you know, mortgages in it's not default, but, you know,
1: delinquency
0: in the last 5 years. Like, those are only interesting stories in the context of the last 5 years, and doesn't really indicate anything about the broader economy, and I'm not sure anything about this moment does either.
1: You want to tell me increasingly that lower income consumers are becoming, you know, such a small part of our economy that it's not showing up? I can believe that, and that is not a good thing either. Let's take a quick break here. We've got hour two coming up in just a little bit.

0: Cardiovascular disease is the number one killer of women,
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9: You're absolutely right. 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